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93X, I just had a good friend of mine who's went through a breakup, and he's like, what should I do? And I'm like, I would celebrate. I remember back in the day, you know how people celebrate, they have their weddings and all that crap. When I got a divorce, I threw the biggest party. It's a huge party. I think people need to have divorce parties. 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But that's just me.

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rage. 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And I think they gave him some vitamins. 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And I'm sure when you get out of the hospital, it's important to have a few dozen beers just to shake off the hospital experience. 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

0: Fix Your Face. I could dedicate that song to a few people. JP, the Radio Slave, hanging out with you. And all weekend long, keep us loud and proud. We've got a 93X Half-Ass Morning Show's Summer Bash winning weekend. We're blowing out tickets for their big show going down at Mystic Lake Amphitheater Thursday. Of course, you got Bush, Creed, Tim Montana. And if you want to go for free, we're blowing out tickets all weekend. On top of that, getting you qualified for pit passes. So all you have to do is listen, text, win. Three easy things. Coming up, Red Hot Chili Peppers for Terrace in Northeast Minneapolis. And we're going to do some Linkin Park for Kendra, checking in from Anoka.
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12: A better life with Dr. Sanjay Gupta.
13: For years, we've been talking about both the positive and negative effects of being on social media. And I would say, by and large, for older adults, social media is net positive. Not all positive, but net positive. Helps them keep in touch with friends and stay social. But for younger people, social media use, especially heavy use, tends to be net negative. In fact, according to this year's World Happiness Report, youth who use social media more than 5 hours a day reported a lower level of well-being. And researchers who study this sort of thing found that many teens wish these platforms didn't even exist, and yet they can't seem to stop using them. Experts we talked to largely suggested two things. Ideally, along with your friend group, take some time offline. Also, try to recurate your algorithm so it shows you posts that'll make you feel good. I'm Dr. Sanjay Gupta, helping you live a better life.
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0: 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I'll send that out to Drive-Thru Dan, working that drive-thru like nobody else ever could. 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Plus, we'll do Sublime for Zach, who's drinking. Imagine that in White Bear Lake.
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93X right now for Mushroom Alex and St. Anthony, who absolutely loves the mushrooms. And his name is Alex. That's how I came up with the name Mushroom Alex.

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0: 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And no, we can't see your nudie photos. Why do you ask?
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0: The Warning, tearing it up on 93X JP, the radio slave with you. 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Summer Bash winning weekend. 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You've got Creed, Bush, Tim Montana. Few tickets are left. 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A beautiful thing. Coming up, Pantera for Lars, who's getting hammered out in St. Paul. Plus, we're going to do a little Papa Roach for Chemical Bob.
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2: 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One, two, three, four, five, six, seven. 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We listen to the Pit every Saturday, 10 to midnight. Shout out to the homies who are near and dear to our heart and are here every week. Sally down in Colorado, Naked Northeast, and Weezer Guy.
3: Yep.
2: Weezer Trivia.
3: And my uncle.
2: And your uncle, Brett.
3: Yep.
2: We're going to give away some tickets to concerts later, but right now I've talked too long and we need to get you right inside of this whale. It's Flying Whales by Gojira.
3: For those who are going to Rockfest next week, they play on Thursday night headline, so enjoy this.
2: That would be sick.
3: Yeah. I'm kind of bummed I'm going to miss it.

0: to Build a Mountain, Crowbar. They're going to be here this fall with our faves at Dying Fetus and Sanga Sugabong.
1: Yeah.
0: September 29th at Uptown Theater. You'll recognize me in the crowd as a person with a metal band tee on, likely black. So come say hi.
1: I'll be one of the, like, eight people up front taking pictures, I think.
0: Hell yeah. You think eight people are going to go see Dying Fetus?
1: Oh, yeah. I mean,
0: take pictures of them?
1: Sanga Sugabong is bringing all the photographers.
0: Oh, yeah. They hired four of them, I heard. Start rumors. We're going to play New Converge off their second album in 2026. Fun fact. In a little bit, we're going to give away tickets to Imminence, too, separately. But for now, New Converge.
1: Yeah, this is from the second album, How About Her. We haven't played this song yet. It's called Detonator. Also, a super secret, don't tell everyone, or actually tell everybody. We're going to have Jacob Bannon from Converge on next week. So come back for that. Here's Converge on the pin.

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0: That was Tool. I feel like I've heard of them before, though. With Eulogy, you're listening to the Pit on 93. That's off Enema. Or did you say Enema or Anima?
1: I thought it was Enema.
0: I know. Perfect. Well, yep. You decide. That's part of tonight's theme, sure, is you decide. And tonight, you decide if you want to text to win tickets to Imminence at the Fillmore December 7th with Dying Wish and Gorea, I think is how you said Gorea, this one.
1: Yeah,
0: Gorea,
1: yeah.
0: Text the
1: Portuguese, I forgot. No, Portuguese. Brazilian, one of those. I forgot which one.
0: Google it.
1: Apologies to Gorea.
0: Yeah, they're very impassioned about their country, like we were last week on the 4th of July. Text the word RULER, RULER, to 651-989-9393. And you can win tickets to Imminence December 7th with our friends Dying Wish and Gorea. Fun fact, Poppy will be there with Landmarks. Unrelated to that at all, well, we'll be playing Poppy later.
1: I got Poppy on there too, yeah.
0: We're going to play the new single by Mastodon, who's going to be here at Palace Theater October 3rd with Dev Heaven and Alcest, which, don't forget, the show just turns into a giant PSA for upcoming shows.
1: Today's show really is, because there's a lot of bands coming to town, but they're all bands we love.
0: You wrote a short story in the notes section. It's a wonderful thing to see. So informative. Versus mine, where it's some word that's been living in the margin since 1994 or something. Anyway, new Mastodon. I've not really listened to the song yet. We do love a Mastodon.
1: You know what? It sounds like Mastodon.
0: Oh, wow.

0: 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You're listening to Pit on 93X, the Barbarians of California, who's been getting played here more than Frick, than almost anyone this year, I feel like, besides maybe Converge. Tons of new great music from them with a new album coming out August 21st. They're going to be at the Entry September 14th. You can catch us inside at that one.
1: Yeah, I believe so.
0: Very excited to see them headline at a small place. But you'll slip it on 93X every Saturday, 10 to midnight. I'm Graham, joined by Kato.
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0: Siamese. We're going to play some new music from them. 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
0: Dutch metalcore.
1: 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Yeah.

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0: Slayer. That was Repentless off their 2015 album, Repentless.
1: Hey, did you know that Slayer's coming to town?
0: I did. Yeah. And I think outside of us just playing Barbarians of California every week organically, we're going to keep playing Slayer every week because it's freaking Slayer.
1: Yep.
0: They're going to be here September 4th with Down, Suicidal Tendencies, and Hatebreed at the new Mystic Lake Amphitheater. Anthrax will not be there, but they have a new album out September 18th. What do you got to tell us about this? Cursum Perficio?
1: Cursum Perficio.
0: Oh, I turned into a frog. Right?
1: Apparently the album title translates to "We are near the end" or "We

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1: Get your tickets now.
0: Oh, man. Take it easy. He's out here selling. Speaking of selling, do you have a beard? We do. We share one. Every other week, split custody. But if you want to get your own Razor Death Beard Company prize pack, you can text the word beard, B-E-A-R-D, to 651-989-9393. You can win a box. I'm guessing it comes in a box. It could be a bag or a satchel.
1: Yeah.
0: But that's a Razor Death Beard Company prize pack. Turn it up. Grow it out. Stay loud.
1: Nailed it. Nice.
0: I'm going to say glow it out again, which doesn't even make sense because no one can glow it out. Or maybe that's some weird EDM thing where you like goof on with gloves or something.
1: I wonder if they work with that.
0: Boofing a glow stick. This next song is a new song by them.
1: Winona Fudge is coming to town. Actually, they're coming to town Friday at the summer school tour with Honey Revenge and a whole bunch of other bands. There's like six bands on the bill, so I don't know them all. But this is new stuff from them called Bombs Away, Winona Fudge on the Pit.
0: Six bands is wild.
1: That's a lot of bands. Get there early.

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0: Parade of the Dead. That's Black Label Society. Not new music from them. They're going to be at the Ledge Amphitheater with Zach Sabbath and Dark Chapel. Is Dark Chapel another?
1: Yeah, the guitarist from Black Label's in Dark Chapel.
0: Oh, perfect.
1: So if you went to the show at Mystic, what was it, March earlier this year? It's the exact same lineup, but I'm sure it's going to be an awesome show. The Ledge is a great place to see a show. So
0: I do want to go up there. I do, and it's not pit fitting, but I want to go see Blues Travel up there with a goofy 90s package.
1: I've never had a bad time seeing a show at the Ledge. So
0: that's cool. Wow. This next band we love, near and dear to our hearts. Shout out to Justine. She was one of the first people we did an interview with on the show decades ago at this point. I don't know. We'll probably have her back. Here's new music from her band, Employed to Serve. Check it out. It's Dead Reckoning. Slip it on

0: which are American dreams. All of which are American dreams. All of which are American dreams. All of which are American dreams.
1: Know Your Enemy. That's Rage Against the Machine, a band I hope you heard of, and we will never stop playing them because they fucking rock. Excuse my language.
2: There was a Twitter question a couple days ago where somebody was like, what's the best band you've ever seen opening? And I was like, I saw Rage Against the Machine open Lollapalooza, and I think I won the internet.
1: That's awesome. Yeah. What you won is that experience more than anything.
2: Exactly.
1: Else.
2: I got one, a big smile on my face.
1: That's great.
2: Yeah.
1: And if you want a big smile on your face, you should text the word FISH, F-I-S-C-H, to 651-989-9393, because that's right, we got tickets to Chiodos August 14th at Myth with 156 Sounds, who I can attest is a phenomenal time live.
2: Yep.
1: And you know, Saucy Six.
2: Yes.
1: And Calvin Lewis.
2: Yeah.
1: Again, that's FISH, F-I-S-C-H, to 651-989-9393. I don't know why you wrote Chi and I can say it, but I'm looking at it and I'm like, she?
2: I'm sure we'll have more Chiodos tickets later, so you'll learn how to say Saatchi 6 eventually.
1: Is it Chiodos or I'm just kidding.
2: I didn't know how to say it until you did, years ago.
1: It's Chiodos. The singer of the band, I don't always forget his name, but I can't think of it right now, but he's in like a jillion bands. He was in a band called Drugs, who we played before.
2: Yep, I was gonna say
1: that's
2: Drugs,
1: when yeah. I saw 156 Silence was touring with him. I think his name's Craig.
2: Maybe they're buds like to hang out.
1: They're buds and they like to hang out, just like us and you, listener, if we're talking to you. I just always hope whenever we give a shout out to the listener that you're in the Taco Bell drive thru. You know, this is turned down really low. I'm guessing your name is also Craig, and you're probably somewhere around the Anoka area.
2: Yeah, that makes sense. Ramsey, baby.
1: What are we playing next? You like these guys are just talking about how bad you wanted to see them, and you literally commit crimes to do it.
2: I don't know what you're talking about there, but Beartooth coming to Myth in November. Here's Pure Ecstasy from their new album that's coming out soon. On the Pip.

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Hey, I am Johannes Mavatar, and you lucky bastard, you're not. 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

0: Flying Fire, that's Avatar. We're about done with our second episode of July in the year 2026. I'm Graham, joined by Kato.
1: I also played some Rush back there because I get to see them in Chicago next week, and I'm very excited.
0: How many? I bet there's some people coming from up here that are going to that show.
1: Yeah, they're playing four different nights, so I'm going to two of them. And
0: is that at United?
1: Yes.
0: Sweet.
1: Yep, I'm going to the Thursday and the Saturday show.
0: Take a picture with the Michael Jordan statue.
1: I'm very excited to see Rush. So. And Avatar, new song from them. It's great.
0: August Burns, our new August Burns are out. They're going to be at the Armory November 23rd with Atreyu, Under Oath, which is fantastic. I've been on an Under Oath kick lately myself in Acidity.
1: Nice.
0: And we're going to wrap it up with Atreyu, who's also going to be on that show.
1: Yep.
0: See what you did there?
1: Double play.
0: We'll be back in about a week around the same time because it's the show called The Pit, hosted
1: every
0: by the
1: Saturday
0: guys.
1: Night.
0: Every Saturday. Night. We're trying for that Friday that no one asked for. but we'd probably be able to tank ratings that were already bad if they let us.
1: Sure. Yeah. Why not?
0: That's what we'll call it. It's a different show. Should we just do all like EDM or hip hop on Fridays?
1: Maybe like 80s hair metal or something. Speaking of rambling, bye everybody.
0: Bye, yeah.

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0: Don't want to go home tonight is about refusing to go back to normal.
2: Two. It's a song that highlights vocals from both of 3 Days Grace's singers, Adam Gontier and Matt Walsh.
0: Three. You could hear it right now on 93X.
2: 3 Days Grace. Don't want to go home tonight.

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1: Joining us in studio today, fresh off an appearance on the television program America's Got Talent, joining us is Brian, one half of Cuckoo, formerly Cuckoo Kangaroo. 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
2: Thank you, guys.
3: Nice to have you
1: back. Thank you so much.
2: Oh, it's been too long. I feel bad sometimes for people that, like, their kids watch our videos, like, too much because our songs aren't that good. So.
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14: A better life with Dr. Sanjay Gupta.
15: For years, we've been talking about both the positive and negative effects of being on social media. And I would say, by and large, for older adults, social media is net positive. Not all positive, but net positive. Helps them keep in touch with friends and stay social. But for younger people, social media use, especially heavy use, tends to be net negative. In fact, according to this year's World Happiness Report, youth who use social media more than 5 hours a day reported a lower level of well-being. And researchers who study this sort of thing found that many teens wish these platforms didn't even exist, and yet they can't seem to stop using them. Experts we talked to largely suggested two things. Ideally, along with your friend group, take some time offline. Also, try to recurate your algorithm so it shows you posts that'll make you feel good. I'm Dr. Sanjay Gupta, helping you live a better life.
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1: A township committee meeting in New Jersey went up in smoke Tuesday when a man dressed as a giant bong decided to crash the proceedings.
2: a man dressed as a giant bong?
1: Correct.
2: Okay.
1: The man, who said his name is Bong Holio, stepped to the podium in a giant purple bong costume. He didn't show up alone. He was accompanied by a baby, also dressed as a bong.
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1: His son, Bong Holito. 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
3: The world's biggest soccer tournament has arrived, and you can trade the entire tournament on Kalshi. Trade every match from the opening rounds all the way to the final. 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
1: A township committee meeting in New Jersey went up in smoke Tuesday when a man dressed as a giant bong decided to crash the proceedings.
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1: Correct.
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1: The man, who said his name is Bongholio, stepped to the podium in a giant purple bong costume. He didn't show up alone. He was accompanied by a baby, also dressed as a bong.
3: No way.
1: His son, Bongholito. 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
3: 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What? 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What was the name again?
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2: The Best of Our Knowledge explores topics on learning, education, and research. Coming up, as prospective students weigh the cost and demands of achieving a college degree, the first three-year bachelor's degree programs in Massachusetts are preparing for launch. On today's program, we'll speak with the state's Commissioner of Higher Education about the effort to reimagine the college experience. I'm Lucas Willard, host of The Best of Our Knowledge.

0: This is The Best of Our Knowledge. I'm Lucas Willard. Graduating high school seniors have a lot to consider. Go into the workforce. Go to college. Take a gap year. But as the costs of a college degree increase, and some question the return on investment on 4 years at a university, states are beginning to rethink the bachelor's degree. Massachusetts recently approved its first three-year bachelor's programs. Pilots are launching at two private institutions, Merrimack College and Suffolk University. Beginning in the fall 2027 semester, students at Merrimack will have the ability to complete a 96-credit program in business administration, communications, criminal justice, or psychology. Suffolk students can take a 94-credit applied bachelor's program in healthcare administration and innovation. To learn more about the effort to reimagine the college experience, I spoke with Noe Ortega, Commissioner of the Massachusetts Department of Higher Education.
1: The conversation has been going on for some time with regards to improving or reducing the time to degree, right? You've seen stackable credentials that sometimes couple a master's degree with a bachelor's degree. We've seen programs advertise that you could get their degree in 3 years by taking advantage of like lags, you know, so you go fall, spring, and then enroll in summer to get ahead. And then ultimately you could complete your program in 3 years. This is the first time where we've actually had a discussion about reducing the number of credits it takes to complete a bachelor's degree. So these two applied baccalaureates is what we're calling them, are for 96 credit hours as opposed to the traditional 120. And so this allows for students to complete their program in technically 3 years, right? And I use technically because at the moment, even when you're talking about the 120 credit hour programs, Lucas, like for us, the traditional measure of completion at most states for those is 6 years, right? So it's not even 4 years. And so we're hoping that these reduction in credit hours also allow students to improve time to degree and find themselves moving quicker into the next phase of their education, right? Which for many includes the workforce.
0: So recently, two applications were approved from Merrimack College and Suffolk University. And I'm just curious about when we're talking about the reduction of credits in these applied baccalaureate programs. I think back to my experience in earning my bachelor's degree, and I remember taking the courses that I went to a liberal arts school that were not directly aligned with my major. I mean, I understand the importance of becoming a well-rounded student and taking a variety of courses about topics that even if you don't explore them further on your career path, you've had that understanding and it helps build out your educational experience. But when we're talking about these 96 credits as opposed to a traditional 120, does this mean that they are more tailored to the area of study, that there's less kind of, I don't want to say fluff, but there's less stuff that is maybe outside of a particular study track?
1: So for each, and so we have two applications to kind of use as the first movers example, right? Because the board just took two applications into consideration. And part of the pilot is to examine exactly what changes do they make, right? And then how do they account for those changes? I know the simplest way to think about this is from a reduction standpoint. But what the institutions, and I'll give you the example of Merrimack for first, right? So Merrimack has been working on this application for several years now. One of the things that they've done is that they've examined their gen ed requirements, right? So they made the first attempt to refashion their gen ed requirements and then moved on to integrate the reduced credit baccalaureate within the context of this new gen ed. So what that suggests to us as we evaluate it is that they're focused on the competencies that the students are getting as opposed to the amount of time spent in the classroom as their approach, right? In the case of Suffolk, they did not change their gen ed requirements, made changes to their electives, but increase the number of major courses that the student would take to complete the degree, right? So they are, in fact, will be taking more courses towards their major and less in the area of the electives in the as in the example that you gave, right? So two very unique approaches to how they were going to manage the shorter time frame. Some focus on getting more classes to focus on the major that the student's going into. Others are making changes to the overall gen ed requirements of the institutions. And so these are the two unique examples. For us, what we're interested in is, at the end, getting a sense of the outcomes that were associated with the learning. How did the students experience and the ability to demonstrate expertise in particular areas that they were looking to get expertise on? How does that measure at the end? And so that is the pilot, in an essence, of how these how we would make determinations at the end on whether we would circle back and work with the institution even further on the pilot or scale it up.
0: I want to back up a little bit, Commissioner, just to talk about the trends that you might be observing in students as in terms of what they're looking for in an education. There's a lot of discussion in the world of higher ed about that return on investment. College is expensive, and people want to make sure that they're set up for success, right? So what are the trends or maybe challenges that you are observing facing the world of higher ed, and maybe not just in Massachusetts?
1: I'll start with the one that has been ongoing for some time, and then I'll move to one that's a little bit more contemporary in line with this return on investment conversation. The trend that we've seen for some time in higher education is that we've opened the doors for more students to enroll. In Massachusetts, we've done significant investments in affordability. We essentially made community college free for all our students, and we've made our public 4 years free for students who are Pell eligible, right? So really taking on the affordability, opening the door for more access. But we still have issues with students completing, right? And so the promise associated with the outcomes of higher education really are only made true to those who complete their studies. And so, you know, when you begin to look at completion, those are not areas to brag about in terms of admissions into the institution. So we need to address the completion problem first and foremost. Couple that with the expectations that students are now having on institutions with regards to the value of their degree, right? And whether we want to or not, for many of them, this means, will they have earnings that would make it worthwhile for why they made the commitment in terms of the time to study, right? And so that for us is very important. They want a return in terms of earnings moving forward in their life, right? We expect them to have economic mobility that's upwards, and we also expect them to have social mobility. And so those two expectations are there, which is why when we're tackling the completion problem along with the return on investment, the time to degree becomes really important. There are some people dropping out because circumstances are pulling them away from school. That's a reality. And when we're measuring completion in 6 years as opposed to 4 years, that's a big commitment that people are asked to make, and they're foregoing earnings as a result of the time spent in there, right? So there is an opportunity loss aspect that they're using in their calculus. Whether we like it or not, it's real for them. And I think institutions must be accountable to that. Then there's the aspect of how quickly the workforce is changing. And many students are looking for ways to quickly move in to the workforce and to have the skills, with the expectation as well. And I think this is something that for us is really important, that lifelong learning now becomes an important new way to approach learning for students, right? With the conversations around artificial intelligence, we're seeing existential conversations about careers for many people, recognizing that they may need at some point to get some additional training and consider relearning at post-secondary. These are all things that were factored into thinking very seriously about why time to degree matters extremely. And we want to challenge our

0: This is the best of our knowledge. I'm Lucas Willard. If you're just joining us, I'm speaking with Massachusetts Department of Higher Education Commissioner Noe Ortega. Regulators in the Bay State have approved the Commonwealth's first three-year bachelor's degree programs. Beginning in fall 2027, pilot programs will launch at two private institutions, Merrimack College and Suffolk University. And now back to the interview.
1: So I have a question about how these programs through this pilot program with the applied bachelor's degree, how does then that fold into a graduate program? If a student completes their 96 credit degree program and then they're interested in pursuing a traditional master's program, maybe at another institution, how do you fill that gap? Or is there any special coursework that is sort of designed to help bring that student up? Or will all of that requirements and all that knowledge that they would build in a 120 credit program be with them through this 96 credit program?
2: So there's a few things that we ask for the institutions to consider when they're proposing a pilot because of the questions that you're posing, right? The first is, it's important for every student participating in a reduced credit applied baccalaureate to know that they're doing so, right? So every individual that enrolls in this program must sign a disclosure form to let them know exactly what this means and how it differs from the traditional 120 hour. And also let them know that if they do plan to pursue graduate studies, this may ultimately impact their ability to move forward, but we don't know, right? Because the part of the pilot is to also figure out what that is. And so these are things that are built in there. First and foremost, they must also give the student a pathway back to the traditional 120-hour degree as well, if the student chooses to do so in while they're going through the program, so they could move between programs, which to us is very important. And then the idea here is that while 96 credit hours is the minimum to award the applied baccalaureate, there's nothing to prevent the institution from adding additional things to the student if they so choose to do that, right? An example of how this is happening is often students who, let's say, are majoring in a business focus also want to get a additional certificate in data science and take an additional 6 credit hours to be able to do that. They could do that in this format, therefore making them more highly employable, but also increasing the kind of prerequisites they have before applying to a graduate program. So there's flexibility in how folks can use the hours when a student graduates, but we're not making a guarantee of any sort, right? That this is actually going to transition into a graduate program, but that's part of the pilot. We're starting a conversation around what happens now with reduced credit in graduate programs. And this is starting at the national level. We're not the only state in this discussion, right? There's been other states that have moved in this direction. And so it's becoming a universal question that everyone wants to consider. I will add this as well. We're in a time where institutions are becoming more innovative in how they pursue enrollment and recruitment of students into their programs, because we are seeing less undergraduate students, right? And we want more students to go into graduate degrees. And so I think that it creates a really good opportunity for institutions piloting this reduced credit to have conversations with other graduate programs about what this means for their future. In the end, I think every graduate program wants to recruit the best students to come into those programs. And I think we are already seeing changes in admissions program of how people are thinking differently in terms of the competencies that they have in students enrolling in their graduate programs, right? In many cases, moving away from traditional exams like GRE and looking more at the holistic review of students coming in. What I think will also happen is these degrees are very attractive to students who are more non-traditional as opposed to 18 to 24-year-olds. Individuals who are older, who have more work experience, more life experience. I think when you combine that with the applied baccalaureates, you have a different set of prerequisite criteria that student would meet when they're applying to a graduate program, right? They have a lot more lived experience and work experience relative to someone who just went straight through undergrad and is trying to get into a graduate program.
1: And also a lot more things going on when you're no longer 18 to 24. Yeah. There's a lot more things going on in your life.
2: For sure.
1: But you had mentioned the

0: I guess the word I would use is potential students, the graduating high school seniors who are looking for a college program, there's less of them. Right? Yes. We've seen that not just in Massachusetts. It's a particular problem in the Northeast. And so by adding this value proposition of a three-year program, it's less time spent in school. Do you think that this could, if this pilot is expanded, bring more students from out of state, out of the region, to study in Massachusetts, which, you know, down the road may have a thriving three-year applied bachelor's degree program in many colleges?
1: Yeah, you know, and I'll start by acknowledging that we would be speculating, right? But I imagine the institutions have given some thought what this means in terms of being able to market their program to a larger audience, right? So Merrimack and Suffolk, in terms of thinking about how they're able to attract more students, this would be helpful, right? We are, and I consider New England being very unique, very proximity to each other states, right, is very small in terms of distance. And so people do move across boundaries to attend different programs of higher education. It's very easy for someone from Rhode Island to commute into Massachusetts, right, to take some courses. Likewise, someone from New Hampshire, and so on and so on, right? And so I think it does give an advantage in terms of thinking about how you recruit folks from out there. I would add this, which is something that has not come up very routinely. There is a significant growing population of individuals who have some college and no degree, right? All over the country. And for many of them, they've opted out because the system was not working for them. And by that, I mean, they just could not come to take the courses during the hours that they were offered, right? The time to degree and time spent away from other things that were taken away from earnings mattered. And so now that whole group has a way to re-engage with higher education where they might more quickly move to transacting what they've already done in terms of prior coursework and work experience into moving through and getting an applied baccalaureate, which will help them, right, in terms of their own career trajectory moving forward. And so I think that's a new, unique opportunity that probably institutions have been thinking a lot about, more so than recruiting out-of-state students. I think tapping into those who have some college but have not completed and can come in and move a little bit faster to completion.

0: You're listening to The Best of Our Knowledge. I'm Lucas Willard. Today, I'm speaking with Noe Ortega, Commissioner of the Massachusetts Department of Higher Education. Beginning in fall 2027, students at two private institutions, Merrimack College and Suffolk University, will be able to enroll in three-year bachelor's degree programs. It's part of an effort to reimagine and retool the college experience to meet the demands of the day. And now, back to the interview.
1: So how will the state be tracking progress on these two pilot programs before the decision is made to welcome applications from other colleges and universities?
2: So the cycle of receiving more applications of interest continues, right? So we anticipate that there may be a few more colleges in the coming year who would be interested in proposing a reduced credit baccalaureate. But as for the ones that we just approved at this past week's meeting, we are going to monitor them pretty routinely, right? So once a year, we will have a follow-up conversation with each of the institutions to measure progress. We will work together on sort of an evaluation plan for the duration of the program, which, you know, should last about 3 years for the first cohort to complete. And then we are also working in lockstep with the New England Commission for Higher Education, the accrediting body as well, to begin to evaluate what this means for the overall accreditation of the institution as well. So that's sort of the routines that have been set up over the course of the next 3 years. And then we will look at the program for a total of 5 years as well to see what happens to the students once they complete. What's the employability? What's their persistence into graduate programs as well? And those are the things that we're looking forward to be able to see. There's a lot of questions emerging at the moment in terms of things like employability in certain fields. It would be very interesting to finally be able to answer those with concrete examples that are Massachusetts specific. And so we're eager to see what those learnings are as well.
1: So, Commissioner, if I had to ask you to gaze into your crystal ball and look at sort of the larger world of higher education 5-10 years down the line, taking into account what we know about the trends that we've seen in higher ed so far, what do you think are going to be major challenges or solutions that have come into play when looking into the future? Now, we, again, don't have to maybe just talk about Massachusetts, but where do you think things are going?
2: Well, I definitely see the reduced credit conversation becoming broader and spreading across all the states because time to degree is extremely important, right? I also think that we've seen recent federal investments made in things like Workforce Pell and other initiatives that truly align the ROI of an institution to employability of individuals, right? We're seeing a movement of stackability of credentials where folks might be able to curate kind of their own degree to see how it aligns with the area or areas of interest they have in terms of employability. And so a lot of individuals who are interested in sort of more stop in, stop out, a more gig economy type of approach to learning where you have what you need to move into the workforce, recognizing that in the future, if the workforce changes, you may have to re-engage with higher education in some way for learning. And so I imagine this being some of the trends that emerge moving forward. We saw what the pandemic did for remote and hybrid, where folks can engage with learning in real time at their own time. And so I hope that that continues to grow because it will certainly really enhance the experience that some students prefer to have with institutions, right? Given how important time and place are for many of them.
1: And can we expect any other innovative programs to come out of Massachusetts soon?
2: You can expect more innovative programs. I don't want to tempt fate by calling them out right now, but have me back on if you don't mind, and I'm happy to talk about those in the future.
1: I'd love to have you back on. Commissioner, thank you so much. Is there anything else that you'd like to add about these applied baccalaureate programs in Massachusetts?
2: You know, for one, I think that when you think about them from what it does from an equitable standpoint, it broadens the conversation for us to think about what are some of the needs that students who before felt like they could not engage with higher education for whatever reason, right? Some of them, it is a matter of time. now see that there might be a path available to them. And I think those are the differences that we're trying to make each and every time. This for us has been a driver, right? And we recognize that the system does not work for everybody. Some people have been left out. And so given all the things that we talked about in this discussion, right, changes in the demographics, expectations, et cetera, it's on us to find a new way to engage with learners that's going to put them on the path of what college promises for them in the future. And so this for us is the driver.
0: Wonderful. Well, again, thank you so much for your time. I appreciate it.
2: Thank you as well.
0: Noe Ortega is commissioner of the Massachusetts Department of Higher Education. This is The Best of Our Knowledge. I'm Lucas Willard.

0: On the next episode of The Best of Our Knowledge, we'll learn how researchers are using a video game to better identify people experiencing depression. We'll speak with Dr. Paul Glimcher, a professor of neuroscience at New York University.
1: So what we're looking for is that border between, wow, this is good, and you know what? I've had about enough of this. This is the border between what we call positive and negative reinforcement. And we turn to a game that I had developed with two colleagues, Sarah Constantino and Nathaniel Daw, about 10 years ago. And in this game, what you do is you come up to a video app, you're in a video game, you come up to a little apple tree, and you shake that apple tree, and apples fall from the tree. Let's say 20 apples fall from the tree. And your job is to collect as many apples as you possibly can. And each time you shake that tree, fewer and fewer apples fall. So the next time, maybe 17 fall, and the next time, maybe 13 fall. At some point, you say, you know, 17 sounds pretty good. I'm going to stay with this. 10 sounds pretty good. I'm going to stay with this. 4, that's pretty disappointing. I'm done with this tree. And at that point, you're free to take a 10-second little video trip to the next apple tree. And so what we ask people simply to do is gather as many apples as they can in our little digital orchard. And we're looking for where they say, that was cool. You know, 8 apples, that was pretty good. I'm still going to stay with this tree. To when they say, nope, 4 apples, that's pretty bad. I'm leaving this tree. And what we can prove mathematically is that this allows us to extract the expectation or reference point of anyone playing the game. We can do it in about 3 minutes really accurately. And what was, you know, stunning to us was the observation that for the average healthy American, the leaving point will be, let's say, 4 apples in the orchard we construct. But for people with average cases of depression, the leaving point will be about 6 apples. And for people with severe depression, the leaving point will be 8 or 10.
0: That's neurologist Dr. Paul Glimcher. More to come on the next episode of The Best of Our Knowledge.

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Until next time, I'm Lucas Willard.

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2: We've lost a lot of good nurses. 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
1: A hospital floor rarely ever feels still. There's always a call light going off, a family waiting for an answer, or a patient whose condition is starting to take a turn. Nurses are often the direct line to the patient, the ones tracking how someone's really doing and keeping everything on track. Lately, though, for nurse Katie Oberhelman, it's been harder to juggle it all. Oberhelman has been a nurse for more than a decade and works on the medical floor at St. Joseph Hospital in Texas. St. Joseph Health is part of Common Spirit Health, one of the larger Catholic nonprofit health systems in the U.S. Oberhelman says the biggest issue on her floor isn't one bad day or one hard shift. It's an environment created by Common Spirit that's always too stretched thin. One of the biggest issues is short staffing.
2: The unit I work on, we are a five patient to one nurse ratio. The less staff we have to support us, like our patient care assistants and that kind of support staff, it's hard. It's hard to provide care for patients that we call total care, that need assistance with everything. Feeding, bathing, changing, all of those things. When you multiply that out by your five patients, if you have a very heavy patient load, it can be very taxing on you mentally and physically.
1: She says when other departments are short-staffed too, more of the work trickles down to the people already at the bedside because there's nowhere else for it to go.
2: Oftentimes, you know, we're short-staffed across the hospital with dietary, respiratory therapy, lots of different facets. And so, you know, delivering and picking up trays is often something that falls to us. Housekeeping things tend to fall to us, especially at night. There's not many housekeepers at night. And so, you know, that could just be as simple as getting like blankets and things up to the floor or just cleaning the rooms. You know, sometimes there's a big delay in that. So we do our best to assist them when we can. And I know, like, and not my unit, but in ER, they struggle with that, having to flip their own beds. So, you know, when a patient gets discharged from the ER, they are having to do all of the cleaning to get that bed ready for another patient, which is time that could be spent in direct patient care and things that nursing shouldn't have to be doing. But if nursing doesn't do it, it just doesn't get done.
1: When nurses are pulled into everything else, there's less time for the work patients actually need them for: medications, check-ins, careful assessments, and the ability to catch problems early. Over time, this overflow can change how people feel about their job.
2: I and so many of my coworkers, you know, we go into nursing to help people. That was, you know, our intention and what we want to do. And all of those extra tasks kind of pull us away from being as present as possible with our patients. And we've lost a lot of good nurses. They get very frustrated and move on to different hospitals that have better conditions, better pay.
1: When an experienced nurse leaves, a hospital doesn't just lose another person on the schedule. It loses the experience, guidance, and morale that came with them. These concerns at St. Joseph are also part of a larger worker safety conversation. This past spring, the National Council for Occupational Safety and Health published its Dirty Dozen list. The report highlights 12 companies where American workers have raised large concerns about unsafe and challenging conditions. One of the companies named is Common Spirit Health.
7: From workers, we hear things from unsafe staffing, workplace violence, you know, exposure to chemical hazards. There's also when workers attempt to come together as a group to maybe unionize, there has been anti-union practices. So it's pretty alarming that even in healthcare, we're seeing that workers are not safe.
1: That's Jessica Martinez, the executive director of the National Council for Occupational Safety and Health. She says the report highlights just how many of these issues are preventable and fixable.
7: The Dirty Dozen exposes 12 companies where we know that profit is prioritized over human life. We know that these 12 employers are not outliers. They represent a system where safety violations have become the cost, essentially, of doing business. So there are some core themes that we have found in the report itself at the Dirty Dozen. And across industries, we are seeing, you know, very similar patterns that profits go up, but we are seeing protections for workers and human life go down.
1: The report is based on extensive research from OSHA and federal enforcement data, as well as court records, media reporting, and countless conversations with workers at these companies.
7: We know that OSHA has about 1,800 inspectors for 130 million workers across 8 million workplaces. So we know that these numbers are real because at that rate, it would take, you know, really over 150 years to inspect every workplace just once, just once. And that means that companies are often not afraid of the consequences. And when there are consequences, we know that the penalties are, you know, a slap on the wrist, very, very low.
1: Back in Texas, Oberhelman shares that she and many of her colleagues have repeatedly brought these concerns to Common Spirit. However, it's become a chronic pattern of speaking with leadership and then radio silence.
2: I feel like in a lot of our staff meetings, they always say, you know, we'll escalate it. We will take that to the higher management, and nothing ever changes.
1: To get action, they voted to unionize last December with the National Nurses Organizing Committee, a branch of National Nurses United. For Oberhelman, that decision wasn't about turning against the hospital. In some ways, it was the opposite. St. Joseph is where her career began, and she has a lot of fond memories of what it used to be like before Common Spirit took over.
2: We do serve a population of patients that other hospitals won't see for financial reasons, often, you know, no insurance. We see a lot of those patients. That was one of the things that drew me to St. Joseph. When I first became a nurse, I felt like I could do the most good at St. Joseph.
1: In addition to being overworked, she and others have raised issues about workplace violence, pest infestations, broken elevators, and other basic safety and maintenance problems. The difference now is that they have someone else in their corner fighting for them. For workers in any industry, Martinez echoes that there's always more power together. If you have concerns about your company, she says one of the first steps is to talk to coworkers and document what's happening before filing a complaint or asking for help from a union or local worker center.
7: Now more than ever, it's important that they start by talking to their coworkers to realize that they're not isolated and they may not be the only person dealing through a challenge at work or maybe a dangerous working condition. The power of collective action is really true and offers just more protections in a real sense, right? It's harder to retaliate against a group of workers and an individual.
1: Oberhelman is now on the bargaining team as St. Joseph nurses work toward their first contract. After years of feeling like decisions were being made somewhere else, it's a big weight off to finally have a voice. Still, though, the bigger question goes beyond St. Joseph's. Nurses are often described as the backbone of healthcare, but a backbone can only carry so much before the whole body begins to break down. When hospital systems run too lean, the strain affects patient outcomes, and these same issues are happening across the U.S. as more hospitals merge. For Oberhelman, the fight isn't just about nurses either. She says every role is affected by the policies set by leadership. That's why she hopes this first contract can eventually lead to greater change throughout.
2: While this is a nurses union, every facet of our hospital is understaffed. And so our hope going forward is that in developing our union, we can help lay the foundation for meaningful changes for every part of our hospital. You know, we work so closely with everyone and we see how frustrated they are, especially in this economy and everything.
1: A hospital can have the right mission statement, the right equipment, and the right employees, but if the serious issues that are brought up repeatedly never get fixed, the system starts asking the impossible from the ones who stay. You can learn more about this topic, the National Council for Occupational Safety, and our guests, Jessica Martinez and Katie Oberhelman, by heading to our website, viewpointsradio.org. 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Our production manager is Jay Silvers. I'm Gary Price.
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1: For most of us, food isn't just about fuel. It's a small part of our day where we still have some control and get a choice. But inside a prison or jail, that control and freedom to choose is taken away. You eat what's given to you at the time that it's served. This story isn't about whether people behind bars should get a choice or be served restaurant-quality meals. It's about basic human dignity and care. According to the Prison Policy Initiative, nearly 2 million people are behind bars in the U.S. at any given time. For this population, the food they're served isn't just unappetizing. It can be spoiled, overly processed, and degrading. One person who's investigated these meals is Aisha Tu Yusuf, Vice President of Innovation Programs at the national nonprofit Impact Justice, which led research on prison meals across America.
2: The research that we did when we were creating the report, we found that 75% of Impact Justice folks that Impact Justice surveyed reported eating moldy bread or curdled milk or rotten fruits and other spoiled foods. We also had people that said to us that they were eating food that they saw in packages that said not fit for human consumption. So whereas that may not be every single prison, clearly the majority of individuals that we surveyed responded that the meals in which they were served were not food in which they wanted to eat or should be eating.
1: Yusuf is also the co-author of the book Eating Behind Bars, Ending the Hidden Punishment of Food in Prison. Last month, the book won the prestigious James Beard Media Award in the Food Issues and Advocacy category. It's a big recognition for a title that isn't about restaurants or recipes, but about the many meals served to people most of us never see. Yusuf explains how each prison tray follows a simple set formula. Menus are built around general calorie requirements and are supposed to include basics like one protein, starch, and vegetable. However, on paper, a meal can meet this requirement but still fail the person eating it. A watery pile of overly salted canned carrots may technically be on the tray, but that doesn't mean it's edible or nutrient dense. A protein may be counted, but the rectangular patty is such low quality that it's hard to tell whether it's chicken, beef, pork, or fish. On the side is a piece of processed white bread that's starting to mold. Yusuf points out every aspect of food, from preparation to quality, can look very different depending on the correctional facility.
2: So different prisons have different ways of doing this. Some prisons have pre-prepared meals and they come in like frozen meals and they provide those. A lot of jails have that. Some prisons are actually doing scratch cooking, which they have the products that they're preparing in the kitchen. Some prisons, it comes in, you know, a bag of powdered potatoes. They add water and stir it into a pot. So it can look different by each prison, but regardless of how the food looks when they come in, whether it's prepared or comes to a bag or it's from scratch, the same kind of information is provided for us in the survey that we did, which was that the food was often not fit for human consumption. And in fact, some of the people we surveyed said they would read boxes and bags that would say not fit for human consumption. Typically in prisons, there are individuals that are incarcerated that work in the kitchens that are helping prepare the food. So there's often someone who's not incarcerated who's like leading the kitchen, that food service manager and other staff, and there are people in the prison that work in that are currently incarcerated that work inside the prison that are helping prepare the food. So they have a really clear understanding of what it is they're preparing for everybody, what that looks like, and what kind of packaging that comes into.
1: And if the item's expired, spoiled, or too processed, there isn't always another option. Oftentimes, prisoners go hungry or decide to eat it anyways and risk getting sick. In the end, much of this comes down to money. At the end of the day, prisons are a business and enter into contracts with private wholesale food suppliers that offer the best price. Yusuf says there isn't a national average for what prisons spend on food, but she uses California as one example.
2: In 2024, the California Department of Corrections and Rehabilitation, which is CDCR for short, spent $4.20 per day per person on breakfast, lunch, and dinner. So all three of those meals, those are $4.20 per person in California. So as a comparison to that, the city of San Diego, which runs the state's largest kind of school district, spent $3 $2.91 per child for lunch alone. So that kind of gives you an idea of what the dollar amount that's spent on people incarcerated versus other public entities.
1: To be clear, the argument from her isn't that prison food should match what's being served to school children. The goal is that it should be safe, adequate, and humane. In many facilities, this is far from the reality. She says she often gets asked why improving prison meals should be a priority.
2: Individuals that are incarcerated are human beings, and they're human beings, particularly within state's custody and within state's care. And it's the responsibility of the state to ensure that every human being is provided the resources and adequate things for them to thrive and to be alive. Their punishment for the crime that they were accused of or acquitted for or adjudicated for, whatever it might be, the punishment for that is being in the prison, being away from their family, not having autonomy and control of their lives. That is the punishment that they have. The punishment is not being fed food that is not fit for human consumption. The punishment is not being fed food that dehumanizes them. The punishment is not being fed food that we would not feed anyone else in this country.
1: And the impact of these meals doesn't end at release. The U.S. has the largest prison population in the world, and 98% of people who serve time do eventually come home. If they've spent years or decades eating food that's high in sodium, fat, and processed carbohydrates, or are regularly going hungry, they may return with chronic health problems that make re-entry harder and place further strain on healthcare, housing, and other support systems.
2: So if they're fed food inside of prisons and jails that is leading to heart disease and hypertension and other health-related issues, they're going to come out of that system and have those same exact issues that we have to think about on a broader scale. So it's important that we think about them as whole humans and think about them of what, and as a whole human, you're deserving of eating good food.
1: Impact Justice, the nonprofit where Yusuf works, is also trying to change this from the inside with some solutions-focused programs. She explains one new initiative that's happening in California.
2: Our Harvest of the Month project, which provides fresh food to every California prison. There's 31 of them. Our Growing Justice project that is building vertical farms in prisons to provide fresh food and teaching women how to grow food inside the prisons. But also there's organizations across this country that are working on other solutions to food in prison. So I would love it to be highlighted both that there's a widespread problem, but there are also areas where we're creating solution and collaboration to change what we know.
1: A prison food tray is a small part of the system, but three times a day, how it looks answers a basic question. Does the system really believe in prisoner rehabilitation? You can learn more about our guest, Aisha Tu Yusuf, by heading to our website, viewpointsradio.org. 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
6: This is Viewpoints Explained. I'm Ebony McMorris. Earlier this summer, a lingering heat wave hit parts of France, Spain, Italy, and the UK. In some areas, temperatures climbed past 104 degrees. In the U.S., we've seen these high temps, but they often come with a basic assumption. At some point, people can always head inside, turn on the AC, and cool off. But in much of Europe, that's not the case. The International Energy Agency estimates that only about 25% of structures across the continent have air conditioning. Many homes, older schools, and public buildings were built for a cooler climate and don't have central AC. In recent years, heat waves in Europe are becoming increasingly common, and many towns aren't prepared. A top-floor apartment or old building with poor ventilation can quickly turn into a sweltering oven. And when temperatures stay high overnight, the human body has less time to recover. The risk is highest for seniors, young babies, outdoor workers, and people with heart or breathing problems. The European branch of the World Health Organization said in June that extreme heat has led to more than 200,000 deaths across the continent over the last 4 years. Most of those deaths, the agency says, were preventable. And the answer isn't just adding air conditioning everywhere. Cooling will matter, especially for people most at risk, but cities also need more shade, more trees, cooling centers, reflective roofs, better ventilation, and stricter building rules for older homes. Because as climate change pushes Europe into hotter summers, this will become less of a one-off and more of the norm. That's Viewpoints Explained for this week. More in a moment.
7: Welcome to Culture Crash, where we examine what's new and old in entertainment. It's no secret that Steven Spielberg is a master director. The former Wonder Kid turned Oscar winner and eventual elder statesman of filmmaking has long been known as a savant with the camera. Anyone who has seen Jaws, Raiders of the Lost Ark, Saving Private Ryan, or War of the Worlds has seen tracking shots, dolly zooms, and perfectly blocked whip pans that have immersed them in the action. Even if you don't know what those moves are specifically, you know that watching a Spielberg project simply feels different from watching your average Marvel movie or modern era Star Wars film. On his latest movie, Disclosure Day, Spielberg shows that he's still got it. Disclosure Day is an adventure thriller centered on a team of citizens working together to reveal a long-hidden truth about extraterrestrial life to the world. Visually, it serves as a culmination of so much of what has come before in Spielberg's career, with a dynamic camera that never stops moving, intense shadows and stylistic lighting, and a thrilling train sequence that fans of his last film, The Fabelmans, will find nostalgic and inevitable. Disclosure Day is also based on a story written by Spielberg himself and serves as something of a final treatise on aliens from the man behind E.T. and Close Encounters of the Third Kind. Instead of focusing on the aliens, though, Spielberg is much more interested in what they reveal about the humans here on Earth and what humans are capable of with such intense secrets. Big, loud, and intensely sentimental, Disclosure Day has proven to be a divisive sci-fi blockbuster that's thrilling and mystifying audiences all around the world. Even at 79 years old, it's very clear that Steven Spielberg is still a master of the form. I'm Evan Rook.
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16: Welcome to Minnesota Matters. I'm Tasha Radel. Joining me this week are Eminence, John Anderson, Sean Maloney, and Mike Grimm. Your go-to crew for what's making news, noise, and headlines across the North Star State. From the Capitol to the cornfield, from Main Street to the lakeshore, if it matters in Minnesota, we're on it. Here's what we're diving into this week. The Salvation Army is helping with recovery efforts following the devastating earthquake in Venezuela. Hockey Day, Minnesota. The health of Minnesota lakes, but first. New numbers on gun deaths in Minnesota shows homicides were down in the state in 2025, but the number of firearm suicides has gone up. The numbers were compiled by the Minnesota Department of Health. For reaction, MNN's John Anderson talks with Maggie Emery, the executive director of Protect Minnesota, which is a gun violence prevention organization.
17: Maggie, the new gun stats came out from Minnesota. They're compiled by the Minnesota Department of Health. Give us an overview of what do you see in the new numbers that cover 2025?
18: Yeah, I think there's a few notable things here. So we did experience 549 gun deaths in Minnesota last year. So we are seeing that our gun deaths are consistently remaining much higher than they were before COVID. We really haven't seen the same dip in rates of gun violence and gun deaths that the rest of the country is experiencing. So I do think that's notable. A couple other notable things from this report. Suicide composed 77% of the gun deaths last year. So we're really seeing a huge proportion of gun violence being made up by those firearm suicides, which is really, really concerning. And then, you know, the other thing that I pull out is in our gun homicide numbers, we continue to see some true racial disparities there. 41% of those who died last year from firearm homicide in our state were Black. And we know that Black people make up about 13% of the Minnesota population. So that's a really stark disparity there. So those are a few things that I pull out as we're looking at these numbers and thinking about what we can do to address gun violence in our state.
17: Yeah, homicides down, but suicides up. Any theories, yeah, or when you look at those numbers, do you try to see what's going on? I know it's a tough economy. There's been job losses. Can you point to that, or what do you think is going on and why we're seeing the higher suicide numbers?
18: Yeah, I wouldn't want to speculate. There's so many reasons for the suicide epidemic and the firearm suicide epidemic that we're seeing across our country. A couple of things that I pull out is, you know, we do have an emergency in loneliness in this country. The Surgeon General has declared it, a national issue of concern. And I think we're really seeing that bear out in the firearm suicide numbers. The other thing that I point out is just this issue of access to lethal means during a moment of acute suicidality. We know that very often suicidality is short term. And if we can stop someone from committing suicide in the short term, we're very often preventing a suicide in the long term. So really thinking about ways to put time and space in between a person who's in active crisis and the trigger of a gun to give them some time to go and seek the help that they need.
17: And that gets me to my next question on a legislative note. So Minnesota has passed the Extreme Risk Protection Order law. It's been in effect now for a while. And how much could that be playing a role in the gun numbers, and how hopeful are you that this ERPO is really going to set the stage for future numbers to go down?
18: Yeah, so what we know is that in other states that have had extremist protection orders or ERPOs for a good handful of years, they do see a direct impact on their suicide rates. And we're hoping to see the same thing in Minnesota. So in other states, 11 to 14% reduction in firearm suicide after the implementation of those extremist protection orders. Here, that would be dozens of lives saved. So we are hoping for similar impacts over the coming years. And I would say the best way to do that is just to keep everyone in Minnesota informed about this tool, to help folks understand that this is available to you. If you have a family member who's really showing some concerning behavior, who might be actively suicidal, you can file an ERPO petition just to get them separated from their guns, to give them the time, again, to seek the help that they need to get over this period of active suicidality so that they can be safe once again to own those guns without being a risk of harm to themselves.
17: Yeah. Now, the law is pretty new. So do you feel like it's going to take time for people to learn more about the law that's out there and how they can effectively save a family member or a friend's life?
18: I do. I think we're looking at a time calculation here and a knowledge calculation. I think Minnesotans just need more time to learn about what this law is, what it does, and how they can use it to help their own family members and loved ones.
17: Yeah, that gets me to the next legislative session. So a couple of gun laws did pass in the last legislative session, but the main ones, which obviously are the assault rifle ban, those are still on the table. And Maggie, we know there was progress made in the last session. The Senate did pass it just by a vote, but it did pass, and it is the House where it stalled. How does your organization now look at the next session and how to at least get this heard in the House and then move towards passage?
18: Yeah, I mean, we're looking at the election, right? We do think that voters are going to be thinking about this issue when they go to the ballot box. And we just need a gun violence prevention majority in the House to get this heard. And, you know, that's just one or two votes that we need. So we are looking towards the election, helping voters understand the consequences of voting for gun violence on the issue of gun violence this year. And we're working really hard to make sure that when we go back, we do so with a gun violence prevention majority.
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16: Welcome back to Minnesota Matters. I'm Tasha Radal. The Minnesota DNR has released the findings of a decade-long study into the health of the state's lakes. MNN's Sean Maloney chats with DNR Fisheries Research Scientist Derek Barr about the findings.
25: DNR has released this report, decade in the making, in conjunction with the Minnesota Pollution Control Agency, kind of looking at the health of Minnesota's lakes. And I want to get into some of the key findings from it, but I mean, just at the top, I mean, why don't you tell us a little bit about the undertaking of this? Because a decade and a lot of lakes in Minnesota, so a lot of work went into it. Why don't you tell us about kind of the work that went behind the study?
26: Yeah, absolutely. Well, I guess first off, I've been around working for the agency for about 11 years, and so this work has actually begun well before my time here. I've just had kind of the opportunity to be involved in the time that I've been here, and it's been, like you said, an amazing undertaking. Over 1,400 surveys. Conducted between 2006 and 2025, covered 908 lakes across 47 watersheds. And so using that information, we were able to kind of assess or determine the status or overall health of lakes based on the fish communities in those lakes. So large undertaking involving lots of people, lots of staff time, and a variety of sampling gears. So we use trap nets, gill nets, seines, and then backpack electrofishing to sample kind of the overall fish community in all of these lakes. So really fun endeavor. We're pretty busy at it during the summer from about mid-June through mid-September. We've got a great team to work with, and yeah, thankful that we've got the funding to do so through the legacy amendment. So that's definitely a key to our program and the successes we've had, basically a decade or more of work kind of in the making.
25: Yeah, and I mean, big report, lots of, like I said, decade plus of research, but what were a few of the kind of key findings that you guys found between you guys and the MPCA there, obviously collabed on this, but what were some of the key takeaways from it?
26: Yeah, so kind of the big takeaway is that in general, across the watersheds that we were able to assess, which had lakes that met our size and other criteria, 77% of those indicated that they were fully supporting aquatic life based on the fish index of biological integrity. So that's great. You know, that does indicate that there are 23% that are impaired. There are some sort of geographic trends that go along with that. So generally the lakes that are in the more northern half of the state and generally more forested watersheds generally tend to fare a little bit better than those that are more impacted by urban or agricultural land use changes within the watersheds that drain into the lakes. And so that was kind of the big overall takeaway. A lot of this information gets fed into different watershed reports. For example, any lakes that we've identified as vulnerable or impaired, we do kind of a deep dive looking at the different stressors that impact those systems and provide that information to partners to use. And those are integrated into other reports that are produced by the state or local government units, things like that. So that's kind of one of the big findings, kind of talk about some of the different trends across the different lake categories. So going from impaired to fully supporting for aquatic life, and then another category that we've identified as our exceptional lakes. And so across those, basically we see a gradient where the impaired lakes, like I kind of alluded to before, have higher nutrient concentrations, namely total phosphorus, also more shoreline development on average. And then as you move up into, say, the exceptional category, generally much lower watershed disturbance, lower nutrient levels, and shorelines that are much healthier and more intact. And so that's kind of a big takeaway there.
25: No, I said it's a lot of information going into it, and now kind of moving forward after you've, you know, looked at the data and you've got these takeaways, I mean, what kind of work needs to continue to be done, or what maybe new work needs to be done to make sure that Minnesota's, you know, lakes are staying up to high quality, the fish staying up to a high quality?
26: Yeah, so kind of as I alluded to before, we provide these reports to local partners, and really they're the ones that are key to success here. So we can identify lakes that need protection, so maybe our exceptional lakes or lakes that need some restoration within their watersheds. So those might be our vulnerable and impaired lakes. And so we've identified those, and then also within some stressor ID reports that we produce, identified some of the things that can be done locally within those that then those folks that are living in those watersheds and are more aware of maybe potential opportunities, whether it's land acquisition or a shoreline restoration project on a shoreline that's been degraded, things like that. We really rely on those key partners to kind of carry that work forward. And so, you know, monitoring is a small part of the legacy amendment and the Clean Water Fund. So we get funding through that, but most of those dollars are kind of penciled in for implementation, so kind of the boots on the ground projects that would protect those lakes in that 77% category, or work towards improving the lakes that are in that 23% impaired category. So there's a lot of great resources out there. A number of them I've linked to in the report itself. Too many

0: Recovery efforts are still underway. The disaster began on June 24th when a magnitude 7.2 quake was followed just 39 seconds later by a stronger magnitude 7.5 earthquake. The latest reports put the death toll at nearly 4,000 people. The Salvation Army has mobilized international disaster teams to help people affected by the earthquake. Minnesota spokesman Dan Furry says the organization is on the ground providing emergency aid.
1: Hi, Tasha. Thanks for having me. That's absolutely correct. The terrible earthquake in Venezuela has led the Salvation Army to deploy a number of units to the area. Those units are coming from areas within South America and Central America. As an international organization, the Salvation Army is in over 130 countries, and so we are well prepared, no matter where disaster strikes, to be able to respond. So they have been mobilized and are on the site in Venezuela, helping people, engaging with other organizations, churches, and whatnot to help distribute food, to help distribute hydration to the folks that are needing it. At this point, it's going to be people who are affected by the earthquake, as well as the rescue workers that are there, and that's who we're trying to help. There'll be more resources that'll be deployed as each day goes on, but it's a huge disaster, and we're going to be there for some time.
0: For people that aren't familiar with the Salvation Army, I know that you folks are always looking for volunteers, whether it be here locally or to be on different disaster response teams. For someone interested, where would they go?
1: Sure. Thanks for asking that question. It's a good one. We actually always need volunteers to help in disaster response. They're a very dedicated group of volunteers, and they often will see people at their absolute worst. And when you've lost everything, it's one of the worst moments in your life. And so being part of a disaster response team is an extremely rewarding opportunity. And so, if there are people who are out there is training that you have to go through. So this is a somewhat specialized, volunteer opportunity. But for those people who would be willing and able and interested in wanting to help people during disasters, we absolutely would love to help you join our team. And so you can find out that information at our website, which is salvationarmynorth.org.
0: All right, then lastly, I always ask this question, but how are you guys holding up there? I know demand for services just across every sector, it seems like, is really seeing, increased demand for services. Any comments to that?
1: Sure. Well, interesting that you asked. First of all, during summer, the need for people who need assistance does not go away. In fact, it in many ways it increases. For example, families with children, you know, when they're in school, a lot of their daily meals are met through the programs that they have at their various elementary and middle school and high schools. So during the summer, those programs aren't available. And so the need for food assistance tends to go up during those summer months. And so the need is there, continues to be there. Of course, everybody knows the Salvation Army for the red kettle at Christmas time, but we're here all year round, and we provide food and shelter to people who need it all year round. So the summer, it doesn't take a break for anybody, and that includes people in need.
0: All right, Dan. Well, we'll help spread the word, and I just thank you so much for your time. I really appreciate it.
1: Thanks for helping us with this, Tasha. I always appreciate Minnesota News Network and the efforts they do to help us get the word out.
0: Thanks again to my guest, Dan Furry, spokesman for the Minnesota Salvation Army. It's time for our last break, back in 60 seconds.
2: Breaking into the open as Thompson goes out to the 15th of the 20 break. Oh! There, the 30! 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
2: 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I'm Tasha Radel. Brainerd is hosting Hockey Day Minnesota in January, but there are a couple of summer dates to pay attention to. MNN sports director Mike Grimm spoke with Brainerd Hockey Day Minnesota president Brad Piper about it.
3: This is the 21st year of Hockey Day Minnesota, and since its start, it's gotten bigger and bigger every single year. And so certainly when we accepted that baton a couple years ago, we're excited to continue that tradition of making this big. That I feel really good about where we're at in the planning process. We've been at this since 2025, and we've got a great leadership team up in the Brainerd Lakes area and a community that's really come around and gotten excited about this event. So we're excited to put on what we expect to be the biggest hockey day ever.
4: We've got a cool thing coming up next month, August 11th, 12th, a couple of days of golf to help kind of build awareness and help raise some money for a good cause. Tell us about the Hockey Day Minnesota Golf Classic at Madden's.
3: Yeah, well, our friends at PNC Bank generously offered their Rink Roots program to us as part of Hockey Day. And what they typically do is do on-ice work with the Gopher hockey team, the men and women Gopher hockey team, and we're going to be doing that. We're going to do an on-ice program for Peewees and Below at Breezy Point and also in the Brainerd Rink. But on the 12th, we're going to be doing a shotgun golf scramble at the Classic at Madden's. And so we'll be having those Gopher players playing alongside us, and we're excited to get the hockey community together to celebrate the hockey day that's to come here in Brainerd.
4: And you can register and get information at HockeyDayMN.com, HockeyDayMN.com. Next week, you've got a big announcement coming up, July the 18th. Tell us about that.
3: We do. So, you know, the long-awaited task of releasing what teams are going to be playing at Hockey Day. And, of course, Hockey Day has become a hockey week, and so we'll also be releasing a lot of the high school teams that will be playing throughout the week, and we're really excited about that because there's some pretty marquee matchups that are coming both outstate and here in the metro. But on the 18th, we're partnered with the Mitch McLean Be Next Foundation. They're doing a NHL charity game at the Brainerd Rink, and on the heels of that, we're going to be announcing alongside the Minnesota Wild who will be playing on Hockey Day Saturday, January 30th, and then the teams that will be playing leading up to that in the week prior.
4: So the one of the big days, as you mentioned, it's a week long celebration in January, but January 30th is kind of, would you call that the marquee day of the whole week?
3: Yeah, and hopefully I'm not getting ahead of ourselves. Yeah. That is our expectation, that the game will be on the 30th. We won't know that for sure until the NHL schedule comes out on the 15th or so, but we fully expect that it'll be January 30th or a week or the week before or the week after. That we'll be holding that event.
4: And, of course, the part of this reveal in terms of matchups and everything else, too, could include or will include a college hockey game, too, right?
3: That's right. It's been a while since Hockey Day's done this, but we have a Division I in-state matchup that's coming, so you can start to guess who those teams are going to be. There's only so many to pick from, but we're really excited about the matchup that's coming to Hockey Day, and that will be the afternoon game. So that will be the matinee game after the Brainerd girls play in the morning and the Brainerd boys play in the late morning. We'll have a college D1 game after that, prior to the Wild game in the evening.
4: And we're certainly not going to steal any thunder, but these are two Minnesota-based, and I don't know it either, but you're telling us it's two Minnesota-based teams, and so there's, whatever, it would be 36 possible combinations, I suppose.
3: I'll right? tease you that yeah. far, yeah. It's two marquee Division I programs here in the state of Minnesota, the state of hockey, and we couldn't be more excited. We've talked to both of the coaches, and they're just out of their minds excited to be coming up.
4: Well, Well, that's always fun, and obviously hockey's huge, and college hockey's huge. So July 18th will be the matchup review. We mentioned the Golf Classic on August 12th. You also have a Be Next Foundation charity game. Tell us about that.
3: Yeah, so Mitch McClain is a player. He played at Bowling Green and then played for the Wild, played in the NHL, or the AHL, the NHL and the AHL for a while, and has given a lot back to the community through his Lakes Hockey Academy that he puts on every summer. But he's going to be putting on a game. Gates open at 11:30. There's going to be a tailgate party for 2.5 hours. Puck drops at 2. And you're going to have big names. I mean, I'll tease a few. Matt Boldy will be there. Cole Smith, just coming off of the Stanley Cup final. Yeah. Some Brainerd locals. Eric Polkamp, who almost won the Hobie Baker Award. He was a finalist. And so we're going to have a lot of NHL caliber players playing in a full game. And then on the heels of that game, about 4:30 or so, we'll be announcing from the steps of the rink alongside Wayne Peterson from Minnesota Wild, the teams. And there'll be ambassadors from each of those programs coming as well to be interviewed.
4: So that is July 18th, next week, the Be Next Foundation charity game. Are tickets still available, or is that a sellout at this point?
3: Tickets are available. There's not many. I think last count they had almost 600 tickets sold, and I think the rink probably holds 700-800. So, if you want to get to that charity game, go to the Be Next Foundation. You can buy those tickets online. They are not selling tickets at the door, so you've got to get those tickets ahead of time.
4: Brainerd is obviously in the summertime a destination for people, not just from the Twin Cities, but really all over the Midwest and the country, fishing, boating, hiking, all the golf courses up there in the winter, in January. There's some pretty cool things to do up there, too.
3: Yeah, and that's really why we pursued this at the beginning. I mean, everyone knows about Brainerd. We're just coming off the 4th of July holiday where it was absolutely smacked everywhere, and we love it, you know, locals and visitors alike. Brainerd has a lot to offer in the wintertime with recreation as well, and we're really going to be celebrating our great restaurants in the area, our great resorts in the area, and all the great activities there are to do in and around the Brainerd Lakes area.
4: Ice fishing, I would think, is a prime example of that time of year.
3: It is, yeah. Brainerd International Raceway is on the south side of North Long Lake, and so there may be some anglers out there, and I know the JC's fishing extravaganza will be the week following, so we've already been coordinating to co-promote with those guys as well.
4: Yeah, wintertime is the time to celebrate, that's for sure. You mentioned the raceway, Brainerd International Raceway. I think it's a venue, I think maybe one of the more underrated venues in the state, and think about how hockey can now play a part with the history of that place.
3: That's right. So in 2022, when we invited the Wild up to tour some spots, Brainerd International Raceway was not on the list. And so we went through 5 venues, we looked at a bunch, we settled on one, and then we had the CFO of BIR with us on the tour, and he said, well, why don't you come check out the racetrack? And so we'd all been there, but we never really thought about it in this context. And we walked through the front gate, and we envisioned the fan village, and we went around the back of the grandstand and saw the drag strip, and just thought, wow, we're going to put a rink on this. This might be the first outdoor game ever played on a racetrack.
4: It's crazy.
3: This is the place we want to do it. The infrastructure's there. They're used to taking on this many people and many more. And so it is. It is the best venue that we have in the Brainerd Lakes area to put on an event like this. So the fan village is going to be expansive. We're going to be having snowmobiles, demos out there. We're going to be using the condo buildings, the wheelie bar. Everything that's out at BIR is going to be involved in this event, and so it is the perfect place. And, you know, just to put a shameless plug in for them, Nationals is coming in August. Yeah. We have some hockey ties coming into that, just like we did at Lakes Jam recently. And so if there ever was a year to come to BIR Nationals, this would be the year.
2: That's Brainerd Hockey Day Minnesota President Brad Piper with eminent sports director Mike Graham. That's going to do it for this week's edition of Minnesota Matters. Same time, same place next week on your MNN affiliate station. Until then, have a great week and stay cool. Summer is on. I'm Tasha Radel.
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6: 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Now, here's business lawyer, advisor, and writer Terry Moore from the law firm Helmuth & Johnson.
7: What did you say? What? I don't think that's what you meant. I know you think you meant what I meant. You think I think you meant, but you didn't say what you meant. I think you meant to say. Is that right, Jim?
8: Something like that, Terry. Today we're going to talk about misused phrases. Three things, really. Misused phrases, English phrases others laugh at, British phrases we need to use more often.
7: Jim, I spent about an hour on the interweb looking for these, and I found enough information to cobble dogs with.
8: Cobble dogs?
7: I'm going to explain that later. For now, just know that today we are here to improve the English language.
8: Sounds like a very noble mission, but just us?
7: Jim, that's right. We're on a mission. It's dark, and we're wearing sunglasses. Let's go.
8: Okay, I'm ready to jump in on this, Terry. So today you are the word police, correct?
7: That is right, Jim. People mix up words all the time. Let me give you a case in point.
8: All right.
7: The correct phrase is case in point, which derives its meaning from a dialect of Old French. As a lawyer, I have to be very careful about the words that I choose. For example, as a case in point, a defendant was trying to extract revenge.
8: Extract revenge, Terry? To extract something is, from my understanding, to remove it, like a doctor would excise a tumor. So the correct expression is exact revenge, meaning to achieve revenge.
7: I stand corrected. I'll start again.
8: Okay.
7: Okay, I stand corrected. I'll start again. As a case in point, a defendant trying to exact revenge will sometimes point to someone else trying to make them the escape goat.
8: Do you mean a goat that breaks out of prison?
7: No. Okay, one more time.
8: Okay.
7: As a case in point, a defendant trying to exact revenge will sometimes point to someone else, making them the scapegoat. For all intensive purposes, this argument is often mute.
8: Try this one. For all intents and purposes, the argument is moot.
7: That's right, Jim. It does not matter. And all intents and purposes is another legal phrase. It comes from the Old English, to all intents, constructions, and purposes, which was factual language back in the day. And actually, that just means officially. So here I go again. As a case in point, a defendant trying to exact revenge will sometimes point to someone else, making them the scapegoat. For all intents and purposes, this argument is often moot. By and large, it's best to nip it in the bud.
8: Wait, you mean by and large as in generally, and I think you mean nip it in the bud.
7: Yes, stop it before it starts. It is best to nip it in the bud. You must pore over all the information and get the defendant to toe the line.
8: Okay, pore. P-O-R-E, toe, T-O-E.
7: Yes, Jim. Otherwise, you're talking about soaking the information with water, and I guess a tow truck without a car might be towing the line. Jeez, Jim, I thought you understood this stuff.
8: So are you trying to make me the scapegoat?
7: Let's just move on.
8: Okay, fair enough.
7: I've got some strange American idioms that are perfectly natural to you and me, but other people laugh at us, Jim.
8: Okay.
7: For example, sometimes here on the show, you and I just chew the fat.
8: Right, like having a friendly chat.
7: Right. So this actually originates from the practice of sailors. When sailors would work together or during periods of rest or relaxation, they would just stand around chewing on what did sailors eat? They eat fat that was hardened with salt. It's like bad, flavorless beef jerky.
8: So interesting. That's actually a literal phrase because that's really what the sailors did when they were conversing.
7: Literally, That's how you configure it, Jim.
8: Okay.
7: The next one, kicking the bucket. We all know what that means.
8: That's right, to die.
7: Right. So that comes from the holy water bucket that was brought from a church and put at the feet of a new corpse. Someone just dies. When friends came to pray, they would sprinkle the body with the holy water. So the deceased would lay there looking like he was kicking the bucket with the bucket sitting at his feet.
8: Oh, my goodness. That is really wild.
7: Yeah. But hold your horses. I've got another one.
8: Oh, okay. I'm ready.
7: That's the other one, Jim. Hold your horses.
8: Okay.
7: Obviously, that just means to wait. And you can see the origin of that, which is, you know, don't let your horse run. Stand there next to it and hold it. Well, you know, your daughter finds her cell phone, I guess.
8: Maybe.
7: Sometimes.
8: Makes perfect sense. Or her scroll. Or her, I don't know what it would be back then, but yeah.
7: Her cell scroll. So the next one I like is the elephant in the room. Remember, we use these all the time.
8: Absolutely.
7: So now imagine if you're not a native English speaker and you're learning English and somebody says, we have to talk about the elephant in the room. You gotta wonder what they're talking about.
8: Right. Oh, yeah.
7: Another one, Jim, don't let the tail wag the dog.
8: Yes.
7: I actually use this with clients all the time who, in the course of a deal or litigation, let minor issues control the major issues. You want to get the big issues right and get as much of the smaller issues as you can. And if you let the little issues control, it's called the tail wagging the dog.
8: Makes perfect sense.
7: Okay. So now we're back to our non-English speaker. Think about this, Jim. What if you're on your way to your English as a second language class, you're about to leave, and your mom says, you know what? You better grab an umbrella. It's raining cats and dogs out there.
8: And you're expecting to see certain furry critters raining down from the heavens, correct?
7: You're running to the window like a Florida kid in a snowstorm. And on the same topic, you know, I had to miss a day of work because I was under the weather. You know, aren't you always under the weather? Unless you're a spaceman.
8: Yeah, that one baffles me a little bit. I mean, you can kind of think of the origins of the others, but this one doesn't really make a lot of sense.
7: I think if it comes from having a cold or the flu as a way of submitting to the weather got me that time.
8: Right? Okay, that makes sense.
7: Okay. So here's one that I love the origin story. Jim, what do you think of when I say I'm just trying to get your goat?
8: Trying to get me to react in some way.
7: Right. Trying to upset you, throw you off. So this expression actually comes from horse racing. Goats didn't race, Jim. That's not what it is.
8: Right.
7: In horse racing, they use goats for horses who are upset the night before a race. They put the goat in the stall. It keeps the horse company. It just seems to calm them. And so if you want to get somebody's goat, you go to the stall, you steal the goat from that horse. The horse remains upset and doesn't win the race.
8: You know, I think they still use goats to keep cattle herds calm as well. I've seen that actually in farm settings.
7: Wow, well, that's super interesting, Jim.
8: Well, I know. I figured you were looking for a sidebar of sorts. Well, I'm really excited about what we're going to talk about next. That's British idioms that we need to use more often.
7: Yeah, you know, Jim, when you go through and you see what non-English speakers, how silly our language is, British reportedly speak English, although you can't understand half of what they say, right?
8: Depending upon which part of the country they come from, yes.
7: Yes. Yes. You know, you take your lorry to the lift up to your flat. You know.
8: Right, right.
7: But and we all know what that sentence means, but what about this one? That guy did a Devon lock.
8: Devon lock.
7: A Devon lock is snatching defeat from the jaws of victory.
8: Ah.
7: I'm a Vikings fan.
8: So you know that all too well. I'm a Gophers fan. We know that all too well, too.
7: So it turns out that decades ago, Devon Lock was a racehorse that was easily going to win the race, and he literally collapsed just short of the finish line. It was in 1956 in the big Grand National, major horse race in the UK. So now, if Blair Walsh misses a field goal from 31 yards, or Gary Anderson misses his first field goal of the season in the NFC Championship game, this sudden fail when everybody expects you to succeed is called doing a Devon lock.
8: Got it.
7: Here's one that I love. Bob's your uncle. What could that possibly mean?
8: Good question.
7: Well, I'll use it in a sentence. I had to hang up a picture. I put a nail in the wall. I put a picture up. Bob's your uncle. There she was done.
8: Ah, okay.
7: It just means the task is complete. Everything is all right. It's done. It's successful. It's the British equivalent of, there you have it. There you go. That's that. But I picked it up years ago from Monty Python, by the way.
8: Oh, sure, sure. That's a great source of British idioms.
7: It is. It is. That it is. Now we get to the one you've been waiting for, Jim.
8: Yes, I have, with bated breath.
7: So what do I mean when I say I've got enough to cobble dogs with? It means that there's a surplus. There's plenty. So think about what a cobbler does. A cobbler makes shoes. So if you have enough supplies to cobble dogs with, that means I've got shoes for the people. I've got shoes enough for all their dogs. I've got plenty. So
8: interesting.
7: I like it. For example, back in college, I brought some beer. My friend brought some beer. Pretty soon we had enough beer to cobble dogs.
8: All right. I never knew that.
7: How about this next one, Jim? Look in the mirror and make a face that is a dirty look. In Britain, that's called giving someone the cat's arse. It comes from, actually, the ancient Greeks used a term literally translated as felinus bottomus. And it's a facial expression adopted by somebody who's been scorned. So, in a sentence, Joe couldn't come out tonight. He's afraid his wife will give him the cat's arse.
8: Can we say that on the radio?
7: A-R-S-E.
8: Yes, yes.
7: So you parse your lips and there you go.
8: Okay, got it.
7: Yes, Jim, I meant purse your lips.
8: Yes, I know. Yes, yes. I was letting it go.
7: All right. So let's go to the next one. All talk and no trousers. Now, this is much older than the Zoom phenomenon of 2020, where many folks have attended meetings with no trousers.
8: Ah, yes.
7: But this is an expression I use, comes out of Texas, called all hat and no cattle. It means no substance. This is a guy who talks all the time, thumps his chest like he's doing something big and important, but he doesn't really do anything at all.
8: So all show and no go?
7: All show and no go. That's another good one.
8: All talk and no action. Yep.
7: Now, I want you to think about this. Someone on a Zoom meeting going off and off, blowing their own horn. There's another one, by the way.
8: Oh, yes.
7: About what a great person he is, but he's not wearing any pants. All talk and no trousers.
8: Sounds like that phrase might apply to a certain group of people, perhaps. Do any come to mind?
7: Well, yes, it does. And we've had quite a year this election season, haven't we, Jim?
8: We have indeed. So, Terry, we talk about idioms. How can they be usefully integrated into our lives as something to break up a conversation, to elicit humor? How can we use these effectively in our own day-to-day conversation and not just make them, you know, kind of quaint little utterances?
7: So here's a dead telltale, Jim. If someone's using them wrong, like I was using doing the first half, that is a sign that they are all talk and no trousers. There's nothing that can make you look less creditable than misusing an idiom or a turn of phrase. I mean, what is when somebody says, yeah, we've got to nip that in the butt? That means they don't really understand what they're saying, what they're talking about, what they're trying to say. That said, if you're effectively using idioms, it's really a strong way to make your point. You're really drawing a picture and helping people understand. Nip it in the bud is very clear. There's another one that people use where an idea can be killed in the cradle. That means, of course, to be nipped in the bud, to be set aside, dismissed, without ever really having a chance to flourish, without thinking it through. When I say to you, that guy's a scapegoat, you know exactly what I mean. When I say to you, we've got to talk about the elephant in the room, how much better, Jim, is that than saying, we have to talk about the really obvious thing that's bothering us that we're not talking about very much?
8: Right.
7: So effective use of idiom. And by the way, these are generally speaking have common acceptance, broad understanding. So when I say, let's just go chew the fat, you understand we're just going to be talking.
8: Right.
7: It's a way to get your point across in less words. Always good, in spite of what I'm doing. It's a way to get it across in no uncertain terms. So, Jim, when I say Mount Everest is on my bucket list, you know exactly what that means.
8: Yes.
7: And if I said Mount Everest is something I'd really like to do, I'd like to climb Mount Everest, that gets a point across, but it's not as precise as this is something I'm going to do before I die. So,
8: well, Terry, as we contemplate all of this, do you have any final words of wisdom, your proverbial final thought?
7: Jim, it's gone well today, and I'm just hoping I don't do a Devin Locke here at the end.
8: Well, we'll prevent that from happening. And we have a fun show coming up next, but I don't want to let the cat out of the bag. So you'll just have to wait until next week.
7: 20 flipping 20 next week, Jim.
8: Sounds like a plan. We'll talk to you then.
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0: New president, it's Destroy Me here on 93X. And we are 4 days away from our inaugural half-ass morning show Summer Bash at Mystic Lake Amphitheater, starring Creed with special guests Bush and Tim Montana. 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
6: A better life with Dr. Sanjay Gupta.
7: A colleague of mine went to a meeting of the primetime seniors the other week. There are programs like this all over the country for people in their 60s, 70s, 80s, and beyond to stay active. It's not just something to keep older folks busy. It helps to keep their bodies in shape and their brains sharp. Showing up with a good attitude is a must, and research shows that having the right mindset actually does lead to better physical aging. So if you need some suggestions to boost your positivity, experts we talked to recommended focusing on goals, which can boost your confidence. Practice gratitude, they said. One of the seniors my colleague met told her that just waking up in the morning is, quote, better than the alternative. That's true. Focus on the things you can control. Diet and exercise. And very importantly, surround yourself with positive people, because that can be contagious. I'm Dr. Sanjay Gupta, helping you live a better life.
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Mag3X, and every weekday we're giving you a power hour of rock three times a day. 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

0: 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Shut up. 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
2: A township committee meeting in New Jersey went up in smoke Tuesday when a man dressed as a giant bong decided to crash the proceedings.
3: a man dressed as a giant bong?
2: Correct.
3: Okay.
2: The man, who said his name is Bong Holio, stepped to the podium in a giant purple bong costume. He didn't show up alone. He was accompanied by a baby, also dressed as a bong.
0: No way.
2: His son, Bong Holito. 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

19 is the number, brother and sisterhood. 19 days until the new Five Finger Death Punch record is in our hands. 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

0: 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Good morning. It's Shannon hanging out with you until noon. Hope your weekend's treating you well.
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93X. And from what I'm reading on my weather app right here, it's going to be a hot one today. 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Got to stay hydrated. New Ice 9 Kills now. It's Twisting the Knife. This

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0: New MGK with Fred Durst here on 93X. And feel the ground shake as Aftershock Festival strikes Sacramento this October with the West Coast's biggest rock, punk, and metal takeover. It's going to be featuring legends and favorites like The Offspring, Pierce the Veil, Tool, Limp Bizkit, My Chemical Romance, Sublime, and a whole lot more live and loud. And we're going to be sending you straight into that chaos with the Rockstar Treatment. A five-night stay, $1,500 spending cash for travel, and a four-day Capital Club Super VIP passes with premium views, cool lounges, free drinks and food, and perks that are hitting harder than the headlines. 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

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From what I heard, nobody threw up on the boat, so I call that

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our headliners for our Half Ass Morning Show Summer Bash this coming Thursday. It's Creed here on 93X. Bush and Tim Montana will also be there as well. And all weekend, we've been hooking up the brother and sisterhood with tickets. But just so you know, if you just want to buy them now, you can do that. 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
2: I'm Derek Madden. Here's what's up. Who among us hasn't been to a show with a legendary band where the lead singer maybe can't do all the things they used to do? Well, rock legend Bruce Dickinson is having none of it, telling Kerrang! Magazine, quote, "Look, there are loads of singers out there whose voices are shot, and everybody knows it. They're not legends. They are people who can't sing anymore. When they could sing, they were legends." Dickinson didn't name any names, but he did salute his own drummer, Nico McBrain, for knowing when to retire from touring.

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93X, and every weekday, we're giving you a power hour of rock. 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

0: 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It's Freaking Out here on 93X. And according to the World Wide Web, paper boarding passes may soon be a thing of the past as more airlines are pushing travelers towards digital-only boarding, saying that the move saves money, reduces waste, speeds up the travel process, but not everyone is thrilled with this. I'm part of that group. I'm not going to lie. Because, like, picture this. You're waiting at the airport. You're playing games on your phone. You're scrolling through social media. You're not paying attention to your battery. And then all of a sudden, right when you get up there to show them your boarding pass on your phone dies. That's where the paper boarding pass comes in handy.
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7: That's where Never Give Up comes from. 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
6: For more than a decade, the Environmental Working Group has put out a list of the so-called Dirty Dozen. These are the non-organic produce contaminated with the highest levels of pesticides. Well, this year, spinach topped the list, followed by kale, collard, mustard greens, strawberries, grapes, nectarines, peaches, cherries, apples, blackberries, pears, potatoes, and blueberries. Now, all these fruits and vegetables are part of a healthy diet, so no one is saying you shouldn't eat them. Point is, though, you could consider buying these items organic if and when you can, and then taking extra care when you wash them. The FDA recommends rinsing all fruits and vegetables, even the ones that are organic, under running water that is slightly warmer than room temperature. Don't use soap, bleach, or any fancy produce washes. I'm Dr. Sanjay Gupta, helping you live a better life.
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What's up? It's Shannon entering my final hour with you. Thank you so much for letting me and 93X be a part of your weekend. Really appreciate it.

0: 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What is it, 1999? Shut up. Everybody likes Creed.
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11: A better life with Dr. Sanjay Gupta.
12: For decades, the prevailing wisdom for someone who's had a heart attack has been to put them on beta blockers for the rest of their life. But new research suggests that might not be necessary, and that the benefits of these medications probably taper off after a year or two. On the whole, and for the average person, beta blockers are very safe and very effective. But, as with any medication, they can come with a cost. A financial one, and also potential side effects. We're talking about things like fatigue, dizziness, dry mouth, dry eyes. I want to be clear when I say that you absolutely should talk to your doctor before starting or stopping any medication. Point is, if you're years out from a heart attack and you're in otherwise good health, you might want to ask your doctor about discontinuing beta blockers. You'll want to, of course, keep up a healthy lifestyle, diet, exercise, and sleep. I'm Dr. Sanjay Gupta, helping you live a better life.
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93X hanging out with you all weekend long. And the other day I was in Excelsior, right, which is next to Minnetonka here on Lake Minnetonka, where the rich people hang out. And one thing I notice is people that live in this area, they have shoes, but they don't wear socks, which is weird. 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
7: 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Helps them keep in touch with friends and stay social. But for younger people, social media use, especially heavy use, tends to be net negative. In fact, according to this year's World Happiness Report, youth who use social media more than 5 hours a day reported a lower level of well-being. And researchers who study this sort of thing found that many teens wish these platforms didn't even exist, and yet they can't seem to stop using them. Experts we talked to largely suggested two things. Ideally, along with your friend group, take some time offline. Also, try to recurate your algorithm so it shows you posts that'll make you feel good. I'm Dr. Sanjay Gupta, helping you live a better life.
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0: 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You've got Bush, Creed, Tim Montana. 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
6: A better life with Dr. Sanjay Gupta.
7: Osteoporosis affects millions of people in the United States and around the world. It's a disease that basically causes someone's bones to become weak, brittle, and porous, which can increase their risk of fractures. Now, the good news here is there are things you can do other than, or in addition to, taking medications to prevent fractures before it's too late. One is to up your intake of calcium and vitamin D. You also want to eat more protein. One functional medicine dietitian told us that that helps build muscle, and if you're building muscle strength, then you are also building bone strength. You want to be mindful of your workouts. The best ways to build bone density, one therapist told us, are going to be resistance exercises like lifting weights, and also exercises that make your bones take a bit of an impact, such as jumping or even running, just loading the bones a little bit more. I'm Dr. Sanjay Gupta, helping you live a better life.
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0: would you like to get out of town, right? And we're not going to send you to, like, St. Louis Park. We're going to get you out of town. How about Sacramento, October, the Aftershock Festival? And I'm talking about an insane lineup, right? My Chemical Romance, Tool, Limp Bizkit, Queens of the Stone Age, The Offspring, Pierce the Veil, Sublime. The list goes on and on. 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Bring me, please, to the Aftershock Festival in Sacramento. We'll raise some hell together. Coming up, Collective Soul for Scott checking in from Mendota Heights, plus Bad Wolves for Lindsay in St. Paul.
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93X, I was just talking to Jake, and he said he's still hungover from the 4th of July. I'm like, man, you must have tore it up. And I told him, man, I never, one thing I learned this year about the 4th of July, you know that Ozzy purposely married Sharon on the 4th of July because he's like, man, I get wasted and I forget anniversaries and crap like that. But marrying her on the 4th of July, I knew I would never forget our anniversary. That guy was brilliant.

0: trip to Rochester. I went to Rochester like a month ago, and there's not a lot there. You got the Mayo and some bars and people with money. JP, the Radio Slave, hanging out with you. And one thing you should do is party with us for the very first ever 93X Half-Ass Morning Show Summer Bash. Creed, Bush, Tim Montana going down Thursday at the brand new Mystic Lake Amphitheater in Shakopee. We've also got a pre-concert party over at the Boardwalk Kitchen and Bar in Shakopee as well. So make sure you join us. We're going to be there from 5 until 7 or until they throw us out. And we're giving away tickets and a $100 gift card and even a free shuttle to get you from the Boardwalk all the way over to the beautiful Mystic Lake Amphitheater. It should be a good time. So make sure you join us. 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Coming up, some Disturbed for Nate out in Lionel Lakes. Not in prison, just in Lionel Lakes. Plus, we're going to do Living Color for Cheatin' Chad.
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Hopefully you're doing all right. I was on the phone with this guy, and apparently he's going out on a first date. And I'm like, man, I remember back in the day going out on, like, a first date. 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

0: this summer, and everyone's invited, and I know what you're saying. 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Shut up. 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
5: Colleague of mine went to a meeting of the primetime seniors the other week. There are programs like this all over the country for people in their 60s, 70s, 80s, and beyond to stay active. It's not just something to keep older folks busy. It helps to keep their bodies in shape and their brains sharp. Showing up with a good attitude is a must, and research shows that having the right mindset actually does lead to better physical aging. So if you need some suggestions to boost your positivity, experts we talked to recommended focusing on goals, which can boost your confidence. Practice gratitude, they said. One of the seniors my colleague met told her that just waking up in the morning is, quote, better than the alternative. That's true. Focus on the things you can control. Diet and exercise. And very importantly, surround yourself with positive people, because that can be contagious. I'm Dr. Sanjay Gupta, helping you live a better life.
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Sublime and Two Joints. I'm going to send that out to my buddy Stu. Smoke Two Joints. Stu smokes at least two joints before he goes to work. Every single day, ladies and gentlemen, this guy is cooked up on the devil's lettuce and heading to work.

0: Blind Melon, I'll send that out to Wheezy, who's at work out in Bloomington. We greatly appreciate you listening. JP, the Radio Slave, hanging out with you. And join us for our pre-concert parties. 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We'll be there from 5 to 7. 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We're getting pre-drunk at the Boardwalk Kitchen and Bar in beautiful Shakopee, ladies and gentlemen. Coming up, some AC/DC for Sean in Harlow, checking in from Shoreview, plus a new Pantera for Dan the Man out in Pine City.
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12: You know, summer is a great time to re-examine how much time your kids are spending on social media, along with what they are seeing and who they are engaging with. Ask them how the posts in their feed make them feel. These apps are built to be addictive, so kids, all of us in fact, will keep coming back for more, even when we are made to feel worse. It's bizarre. You might need to help your son or daughter reset their algorithm by unfollowing certain accounts and following or interacting with more positive ones. They might need suggestions of other healthier things to do, or to see you leading the way by example and putting your own phone away. In the run-up to bedtime, everyone's phone should go away, no questions asked. And if you need some help, sort of, I guess, resetting expectations, try engaging parents of your kids' friends for a more coordinated effort. I'm Dr. Sanjay Gupta, helping you live a better life.
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